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All Yacht Rock all weekend long. And who knew Travis Kelce was a Yacht Rock fan? You know, and wasn't it great to see that he brought his fiance to Cleveland to see the Cavs play? I just thought that was awesome. Here's Blues Image. I hope you're having a great Memorial Day.

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Hey, my name is Delana. Thanks for hanging out with me on your Sunday nights, and hopefully it's been a great weekend for you so far. Hey, Paul McCartney and Wings exhibit happening at the Hall of Fame, and we do have passes for you if you want to win. WMJI.com. Here's James Taylor.

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Hey, maybe you've been able to sneak in a Cavs game this weekend. Fun. Hey, thanks so much for having us on. It's a Yacht Rock weekend here on Magic 105.7. I'd love to know if you want to hear something or if you heard.

John, Sad Eyes. Here on this Yacht Rock weekend on Magic 105.7. Hey, thanks so much for having us on. I wanted to say hi to Beth, who said she's just been hanging out and listening all weekend long, loving all this music. Thank you.

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1: 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And I guess, you know, Taylor Swift and Travis Kelce were in town because they love Yacht Rock. That's all I can figure out. Here's Firefall.

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1: 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Howard Gopher and Doc. Permission to come aboard, sir.
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favorites from the Commodores and Sail On here on this Yacht Rock weekend on Magic 105.7. Hey, you know we're always hooking you up with really, really fun tickets, right? Like, we have tickets for you to see Journey at Rocket Arena. It's their final Frontier Farewell Tour, easy for me to say. And you can win with us at

all weekend long. Hey, it's Delana. So, yes, you had probably heard that we gave away a ton of money during Money on the 20s. Coming up June 1st, we start giving away $2,500 to you, all a part of the Summer of 250. We're giving away $250,000. So make sure you

No yacht? No problem. Just roll down the windows, crank up the tunes, and pretend your SUV is a speedboat. It's all Yacht Rock, all weekend. 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

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Hey, thanks so much for listening. Paul Simon is going to be at Blossom Music Center. Did you know that? What a great show that's going to be. So get in on some tickets at magic1057.com. Here's Michael McDonald.

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2: 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I'm Tracy V. Wilson.
3: And I'm Holly Fry.
2: This is one of a number of episodes that I've done on the show that was inspired by internet behavior that I've been witnessing. Today, it is a history of the intrauterine device. Intrauterine device is how it's technically pronounced, but it always is going to come out of my mouth, intrauterine, sort of slurred together, probably. We will be getting into the internet behavior inspiration at the end of the episode. IUDs are under the umbrella of long-acting reversible contraceptives. They are the oldest one of those that is in use today. And an estimated 160 million people around the world use them, but their popularity really varies from place to place. Some of that is connected directly to its history. This whole episode of our podcast is about inserting devices into the uterus to prevent pregnancy. I'm a person who feels pretty comfortable with my body. I have watched my share of gory medical dramas on TV. Sometimes Patrick will walk in the room and he will watch sort of the talking scene of doctors happening. And then there will be blood on screen and he goes, nope, and he leaves. I keep watching. But some of the history that we are going to talk about is like right on the edge of body horror to me, even with all that context. This is not medical advice. We are not going to be talking in any kind of great detail about like the benefits and risks of IUDs from today's understanding. It is about history, not like current medical thought on them.
3: There are a couple of probably apocryphal stories about the beginnings of IUDs that show up pretty regularly in articles about their history. One is that hundreds or thousands of years ago, nomadic peoples would put stones into the uteruses of camels so they would not become pregnant during long journeys through the desert. The origins of this factoid are pretty unclear, but it only seems to show up in writing about IUDs, but that's generally writing that comes from North America or Europe.
2: Yeah, I guess it's not completely impossible. It doesn't seem like something that's documented outside of this, this conversation. Also, you can say it uteruses or uteri. Either way is fine. It's all good. There are also vague references to Hippocrates having written something about IUDs. The Hippocratic corpus dates back more than 2,000 years. It encompasses roughly 60 different Greek medical texts. Those were written over the course of about two centuries. I don't want to judge anybody too harshly for shorthanding all of that to just Hippocrates. I'm sure we have done that at some point. But in these IUD discussions, nobody really cites a specific source for whatever it is that Hippocrates supposedly specifically said. Classicists and medical historians Rebecca Fallis and Helen King traced the probable origin of this to a passage in Book 2 of the Hippocratic text known as Diseases of Women. That describes a method for opening the cervix. It does not describe placing anything in the uterus. And this also was not something that was described as being done to prevent pregnancy. So something else has been sort of misstated as being Hippocrates talking about IUDs.
3: So the most likely precursor to the IUD is not Hippocrates or stones in the uteruses of camels. It's the pessary, which is one of the oldest medical devices still in use today. A pessary is used in the vagina to support the uterus. Today's pessaries are typically made from soft, flexible materials like silicone or silicone-coated rubber, and they come in a variety of shapes depending on exactly what they're intended to do.
2: Historically, before we had those materials, pessaries were made with a range of other materials. In the 16th century, past podcast subject Amboise Paré used hammered brass and waxed cork, as well as gold and silver. Other materials included sponges and wax. There's apparently a description of using half a pomegranate as a pessary in Book 2 of Diseases of Women. I was not able to directly confirm that, though. It's not impossible that that's in there.
3: That seems so problematic.
2: That seems large to me, unless it was a very small pomegranate.
3: I'm also just thinking that, like, pomegranates have a lot of crevicey surface area.
2: Yeah.
3: Where, yeah. Like, bacteria could move in.
2: Questions I have.
3: Yeah, many. Listen, we don't know. Today and historically, pessaries have primarily been used to treat a pelvic organ prolapse. Depending on their shape, pessaries can also treat some kinds of incontinence, or they can be used as part of the preparation for a pelvic surgery. Since a pessary can sit at the top of the vagina next to the cervix, they've also been used as contraceptives, either alone or in conjunction with some kind of spermicide. So today, most people call these kinds of devices diaphragms or cervical caps, but some of the earliest ones were billed as occlusive pessaries.
2: While pessaries are used in the vagina, in the late 19th century, there were also intracervical pessaries. These had a flattened out part like a disc or a button that was attached to a rounded stem. That stem went into the cervical canal and the disc rested against the outer surface of the cervix. And then there were intrauterine pessaries, which had a disc connected to a longer stem that went all the way through the cervical canal into the uterine cavity.
3: In the simplest intrauterine pessaries, the stem was about 5 centimeters. That's about 2 inches long. And it was wider at the far end to keep it from slipping back out through the cervix. More complex intrauterine pessaries had a loop that rested inside the uterus or a pair of legs, kind of picture a wishbone. These parts would be squeezed together and encased in a gelatin capsule for insertion. And then that capsule would dissolve in the uterus so those legs could expand out.
2: We've been assuming that everyone in the audience right now has a basic understanding of the anatomy of the female reproductive system, but we're going to pause for a second here because I realized while working on this that my mental image of the cervix does not line up with reality, and that made the size of these intracervical and intrauterine pessaries really confusing because I thought that the cervix was sort of like a dense muscular valve, maybe a centimeter or two thick. And that meant that the stems on these pessaries seemed like they were way too long. The cervix, though, is really more like a tunnel. It is closer to 3 centimeters or a little over an inch long, although that changes significantly during portions of pregnancy. I mentioned my confusion on this to some friends, and they were also confused. Basically, the only person in the group chat who had a correct understanding of the cervix was the midwife. So it sort of seems like it might be a common enough misconception to clear up here, since it would not otherwise really make sense in the context of these pessaries. I blame vague illustrations that don't really differentiate between the cervix and the lower part of the uterus.
3: Like other pessaries, in the 19th and early 20th centuries, intracervical and intrauterine pessaries were primarily used to support the uterus. They were also used to treat conditions ineffectively for things that they just would not have had any kind of impact on, like irregular menstruation and conditions that have no foundation in medicine, like our good old favorite hysteria. And since they blocked the cervix and, in the case of intrauterine models, occupied the uterus, people used them to try to prevent pregnancy, or in some cases, to try to terminate pregnancies. Gynecologist, surgeon, and pathologist Mary Halton, who is the only woman doctor in this whole episode, was regarded as the foremost expert on these devices for contraception in the U.S. in the early 20th century. She said she had used them on more than 700 patients in her practice in New York.
2: So whatever these are being used for, in most cases, not very effectively. They apparently weren't that great at preventing pregnancy either. In my opinion, these sound terrible. Most of them were made from gold, silver, aluminum, or hard rubber, and then they sat in the cervical canal or went all the way through it. So having experienced like the temporary sensation of an IUD insertion and the discomfort of many years worth of pap tests, I just can't imagine that having a piece of metal going all the way into or through my cervix would be comfortable at all, especially since the stems on some of these things were not smooth. They were shaped like springs or coils. Also, a lot of these were meant to be used for a month or two at a time and then removed and cleaned and reinserted. Halton talked about having to let the cavity heal before it could be reinserted. The intracervical model that we described here was placed by a doctor at the end of someone's menstrual period, and then the patient was supposed to remove it just before the start of the next one. But the intrauterine models had to be inserted and removed by a doctor. So there was just like a lot of very uncomfortable seeming doctor visits involved with this.
3: James Fryer Cooper's 1928 Technique of Contraception, The Principles and Practice of Anticonceptional Methods, describes the disadvantages of intracervical pessaries as including infections, irritation, being extremely difficult to adjust except by a doctor, and, quote, it does not entirely occlude the cervical canal so that pregnancy may take place. So, also ineffective. He describes the intrauterine pessary as unreliable as a contraceptive and says that reports from both London and New York associate them with infections and even deaths. So, quote, from a health viewpoint, this type of pessary is therefore undesirable. Even so, these pessaries were in use as contraceptives until around the 1930s.
2: At this point, these concerns about infections were well-founded. Antibiotics had not been invented yet. If one of these pessaries was inserted in a non-sterile way, or if pathogens traveled along it from the vagina to the uterus, or if it caused injury to one of these organs, any infection that developed could be life-threatening. But this association with infections would continue after the development of true IUDs, and it was initially because of their connection to these pessaries.
3: We will get to the first actual IUDs without a part that stayed outside the cervix after a sponsor break.
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5: He has a flat rectangular object tucked under his arm, some beloved piece of art now victim to the night. He darts out of the shattered front doors, hops on the moped, and off he goes. At Ridiculous Crime, stealing gems in broad daylight is right up our alley. 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
6: They have all these duffel bags out on the floor, and they're just throwing in gold bars, rough and polished diamonds. Oh. They broke into 126 of 160 boxes.
7: Oh, damn.
6: Yeah. 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
2: The first published description of an IUD was by physician Richard Richter in an article in the German Medical Weekly magazine in 1909. Its title translated to A Means of Preventing Conception. Richter described using two threads of silkworm gut tied in a simple loop, like a very loose overhand knot. The free ends of the silkworm gut were encased in celluloid so that they would not damage the lining of the uterus. A bronze wire was connected to the bottom of this loop that held the two threads together, and it also made the device visible on an X-ray and facilitated its eventual removal. This loop was inserted into the uterus using a hollow probe, and the end of the wire was snipped off close to the outer surface of the cervix.
3: Richter said he had been testing this for several years and that the silkworm threads irritated the mucous membranes of the uterus enough to keep an egg from implanting, but not so much that the patient could feel it. He said the longest that one of his patients had kept one in place was 4 years, and that after the device was removed, his patients were able to conceive and had uncomplicated pregnancies. He didn't give any specific details about how many patients he had treated this way or data on how effective this method was.
2: In 1923, Carl Pust published an article in the same journal with a title that translated to "A Useful Protection for Women." He said that he had treated more than 400 patients with a similar device that also had some of the traits of an intrauterine pessary. Pust described it as a pessary in the paper. In addition to a loop of silkworm gut that sat inside the uterus, this device had a tail made of silk that extended out through the cervix. The tail was attached to a button made of borosilicate Jena glass, which is heat and shock resistant. This button rested against the surface of the cervix. Pust claimed that there had been no serious complications in any of those 400 plus patients, and that more than 20,000 of these devices were in use.
3: Around the same time, also in Germany, gynecologist Ernst Grafenberg started experimenting with intrauterine contraceptive devices in his private medical practice. Like Richter and Pust, his first attempts involved a loop of silkworm suture, although he doesn't seem to have been aware of their earlier work. His loops were prone to being expelled from the uterus, so he tried wrapping the suture in silver wire, creating a flexible ring. Pure silver was absorbed by the patient's bodies, causing them to develop argyria, or a blue tinge around their gums. He switched to an alloy of copper, nickel, and zinc, that's known as German silver. The copper probably provided at least some of the contraceptive effect of this ring, although that connection wasn't discovered until much later.
2: Grafenberg gave a presentation on his intrauterine ring at a course presented by birth control advocate Margaret Sanger in 1928. And then at the 1929 International Sexual Reform Congress in London, and then at the 1931 German Congress of Gynecology in Frankfurt. He published his work on this device in 1931 as well, reporting a failure rate of only 1.6%. But other gynecologists denounced the Grafenberg ring as unsafe. Grafenberg was using sterile procedures when inserting these rings, and they didn't have a portion that extended through the cervix, but they were still associated with the infection risks of intracervical and intrauterine pessaries.
3: Grafenberg's work was happening alongside a movement for birth control and sexual reform in Germany. This was during the period that's known as the Weimar Republic. We've talked about it a few times lately. It was a time of both political turmoil and social and artistic freedom. This was also when Magnus Hirschfeld was operating the Institute for Sexual Science in Berlin, which conducted research and training on sex, sexuality, and gender, and developed a massive library on those subjects. Many of Hirschfeld's patients would be described as gay, lesbian, bisexual, or transgender today, although most of those terms were not in use or they were not used quite the same way at the time. Our episode on Hirschfeld and the Institute ran as a Saturday Classic in April of 2023.
2: The Weimar era ended with the rise of Nazi Germany. In 1933, Nazis raided the Institute of Sexual Science and burned its entire library of an estimated 20,000 books. Hirschfeld was both gay and Jewish, although he had not been observant since his childhood, and Nazi propagandists used him as an example of degeneracy. Ernst Grafenberg was also Jewish, and he was fired from his position at a hospital in Berlin for that reason in 1933. He remained in Berlin, though, until he was arrested in 1937. He was eventually released with the help of Margaret Sanger, and he fled to the United States in late 1940. If you have been wondering, this is the same Grafenberg that the G-spot is named for. That was based on a publication of his from 1944. Grafenberg continued to work as a gynecologist in the U.S., although because of perceptions of IUDs as dangerous, he shifted his contraceptive focus to diaphragms and cervical caps.
3: A somewhat similar trajectory took place in Japan starting in the 1920s. Birth control advocate Margaret Sanger made her first of several visits to Japan in 1922. Contraception was both illegal and culturally taboo in Japan, and initially the Japanese government barred Sanger from visiting. When it did happen, that visit was tightly controlled, and Sanger was banned from discussing contraception. But afterward, Japanese women started their own birth control movement. One of its key figures was Shizue Kato, who had met Sanger in the United States in 1920 and who had acted as her guide during that 1922 visit.
2: In 1933, Japanese gynecologist Tenrei Ota introduced an IUD he called the Prescia Ring. This was an English-Japanese neologism meaning pressure. He had experimented with a range of contraceptive techniques starting in the late 1920s. His first attempts at an intrauterine device were gold balls. Having heard a similar story to the one about the stones in the camels, he had heard that cows would not become pregnant if a gold ball was placed in their uterus. But he found that these gold balls did not stay in the human uterus well. When he learned about the Grafenberg ring, he combined these two ideas into what looked kind of like a stylized wheel, with an outer rim made of suture wrapped in wire and three spokes connecting the rim to a gold ball in the center.
3: He tried to market this as a contraceptive, which also became known as the Ota ring, and had some initial success. But not long after he developed the device, the Japanese government started reimposing restrictions on contraceptives. We have talked about connections between the eugenics movement and the birth control movement on the show before. Eugenicists, including Margaret Sanger, thought contraceptives could keep the so-called wrong people from reproducing for the betterment of the human race. Japan's eugenics movement had a slightly different nuance. The easy access to contraception might mean the purportedly right people would not reproduce enough. There were also concerns about IUDs specifically, including worries about negative health effects and claims that they terminated pregnancies rather than preventing them.
2: Japan defined the IUD as a harmful contraceptive in 1936 and banned contraception outright after allying with fascist Italy and Nazi Germany. Ota had to take on a new name and go into hiding. He returned to his work and opened a birth control clinic after the end of World War II, at which point the Japanese government started to promote contraceptives due to fears of overpopulation. IUDs were not licensed in Japan until the 1970s, though.
3: Although there were individual doctors who worked with IUDs, at this point, the medical community as a whole did not trust them. They were still associated with, and sometimes confused with, the intrauterine pessaries that we talked about earlier. Only one paper on IUDs was published in Western medical literature between 1934, after the fall of the Weimar Republic, and 1959, after developments in plastics led to innovations in the field. That 1948 paper was by Mary Halton, Robert L. Dickinson, and Christopher Tietze. It described the use of a gelatin capsule to insert a device made of sterilized silkworm gut into the uterus. According to the paper, only 1.1% of patients using this device became pregnant. Later on, Tietze described the paper's content as so subversive at the time that he would not have put his name on it without Dickinson's encouragement. Dickinson had written numerous books and served as president or director of a whole collection of medical societies, so he had some safety to his credentials that Tietze maybe didn't.
2: Yeah, there were some new developments in the world of IUDs in the post-World War II years, and we will get to those after a sponsor break.
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2: II papers helped lift some of the stigma around IUDs. Dr. Willi Oppenheimer, who worked at a hospital in Israel, published an article in the American Journal of Obstetrics and Gynecology, saying that he had used variants of the Grafenberg ring in 329 patients, changing those rings out every 9 to 12 months for a total of 866 rings. He said one of his patients had used rings for 20 years and another for 27. He had seen no pelvic inflammation of any kind among any of his patients and no cancer or endometriosis. The devices had also been very effective, with a failure rate of 1.3% for silver rings versus 2.4% in the original silkworm design.
3: The other paper was by Atsumi Ishihama in the Yokohama Medical Bulletin. He reported his observations of 973 patients that he had personally seen and more than 18,000 other patients across almost 150 hospitals in Japan. His results were similar to Oppenheimer's. Only 1.4% of his own patients became pregnant and about 2.3% of patients across the other hospitals. And there had been no pattern of serious side effects.
2: These two papers did not flip some kind of light switch going from IUDs being condemned to being accepted, but they did spark some researchers' interest, and they made it a little easier for people to publish new research without it just immediately being dismissed. In 1959, Dr. Lazar Margulies, a Polish immigrant to the United States, started experimenting with loops of silkworm gut inserted using a gelatin capsule, similar to what had been described in that paper that Mary Halton had co-authored. But he was disappointed in how often this was expelled from the uterus and how painful the insertion was for his patients. So he developed a spiral made from polyethylene tubing filled with a solution that would make it visible on an X-ray and sealed. To hear more of this episode and more than 1,000 others, head to the iHeartRadio app or wherever you get your favorite shows and look for Stuff You Missed in History Class.

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Isn't it fun to hear these songs we haven't heard in a minute? Yacht Rock. Yes, it's a Yacht Rock weekend here on Magic 105.7. All Yacht Rock all weekend long. John Mellencamp is going to be bringing his Dancing Words tour to Blossom. You want to get in on those tickets, head to WMJI.com.

slip on your mirrored shades. 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

WMJI Cleveland. 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Guaranteed human.

smooth sounds all weekend. It's a Yacht Rock weekend. This is Magic 105.7. Good morning. I'm Keith Kennedy on what looks like it's going to be one of the nicest days that we've had of the weekend. A little bit of sunshine popping through the clouds today and into the upper 70s.

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smooth sailing all weekend. It's a Yacht Rock weekend here at Magic 105.7. And if you're not that good in front of the grill, no shame in that. Head over to the fairgrounds later on today. Gates open up at 11 for the Berea Rib Cook-Off. 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

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And many of us who are boaters are going to get on the water for the very first time today. 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

So it's a Yacht Rock weekend, and Scott Davidson checking in here on Memorial Day, and I almost needed a yacht to get downtown today. The fog is crazy. Couldn't see any of the buildings or the stadium. Should burn off as the day goes on, but if you're driving downtown now, be careful. It's Magic 105.7.

0: Magic 105.7. Turn your love around. George Benson there and Scott Davidson here. On Memorial Day, we remember those who served. And an amazing story over in Twinsburg was rolling through there this morning. And they've got the streets blocked off as a Twinsburg family brings home their World War II soldier after waiting 8 decades to find him. Just an incredible story right up on a homepage of Cleveland.com. Got to read about it. It'll really put today in perspective. Hang on here. More Yacht Rock next. Andrew Gold and Climax Blues Band coming up.
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Well, we brand it the unofficial start of summer, and it's been anything but that this weekend. Only 64 today. Some areas of sun will peek out there before we get really nice when we go back to work tomorrow. Tomorrow's sunshine and 75. 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

Salem's Magic 105.7. Scott Davidson sailing through a Yacht Rock weekend and hopefully help on the way for our Cavs tonight. Really don't get swept. Charles Barkley was pushing the broom around during the NBA postgame show. That wasn't fun. Don't let it happen. Cavs and the Knicks, game number 4, downtown tonight at 8 o'clock.

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to get a captain's hat here for the weekend. Having fun rolling Yacht Rock on Magic 105.7. Some of these songs just trip a trigger and you go, what? Where's that one from? Remember 1982, Tootsie was the movie with Dustin Hoffman and Jessica Lange. This was the theme song. It's from Stephen Bishop. It Might Be You is on Magic 105.7.

0: 105.7. Sailing through a Yacht Rock weekend, and Scott Davidson, no excuse not to eat good today on the day off, right? If you're not doing your own cook-off, maybe some ribs over in Berea. The cook-off goes 11 o'clock. It started, so they're firing the ribs up right now there. They're underway, and they'll go until 7 o'clock. If you want the Greek food, that happens as well again today over in Tremont. Lots of amazing food. They will start at noon and go until 8 o'clock tonight.
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Eye in the Sky. Well, they got those up there, State Highway Patrol. But as I drove to Columbus yesterday, no less than like a dozen of them out there watching. They always do on the long holiday weekend and lots of people traveling. If you're one of those, be careful and have a great day. 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

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Magic by Olivia Newton-John on Cleveland's Magic 105.7. So some great concerts coming to town this summer, including the Windy Cities tour. 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

Magic 105.7, smooth sailing on a Yacht Rock weekend. Lovely day. Not exactly, but if you're going to the Guards game, here's something that's lovely. They're giving out free blankets tonight. Yeah, first 15,000. Get one of those, and you may need to use it. Down into the 50s before the game's over. Guardians are back home. 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

0: 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We remember those who served and honor them. Lots of festivals. We talked about the Greek Fest and the Berea Ribs Cook-Off, but a pretty cool and complete list of all the festivals all over Northeast Ohio all summer long. So you can get your calendar out and pen those in if you go to cleveland.com. It's up there right now. Hang on here. Jackson Brown going to do the Pretender on a Yacht Rock Weekend next on Magic.
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Magic 105.7. Paul Davis here, not into this. Said he hated this song. It was too bubblegum for him. One of the reasons he retired. Really? 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It's 65 Love Affair.

WMJI Cleveland. 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

You better get your Yacht Rock outfit ready if you want to head to Akron. This is going to be fun. Sunday, August 2nd at Lock 3, which is a cool outdoor venue. It'll be Atlanta Rhythm Section, Pure Prairie League, Firefall, and these guys all together. What fun. Orleans will be there, too. Love Takes Time on Magic.

0: Magic 105.7, sailing through Yacht Rock tunes all weekend long here at Scott Davidson. Well, there'll be lots of people flying downtown. I don't know about sailing. Tonight is going to be crazy down here. We got the Guardians that start at 6:10 on WTAM 1100. And then game four, can the Cavs win one, finally, against the Knicks and those New York fans that are here? Boo. That'll be at 8 o'clock on WMMS 100.7. So if you're coming downtown, leave early. There are lots of road closures. So get here and park and have a great time. And thanks for listening. And a magic for the ride.
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Nobody personally thanking the weatherman for what we had this weekend, right? Things are going to get better, though. That's the good news. Today, there's no rain. That's the first one of those days over the long holiday weekend tomorrow. Nice, 75, and some sunshine in Cleveland. It's our Yacht Rock weekend, sailing on with America on Magic 105.7.

0: Magic 105.7. And Scott Davidson going to sail right out of here. Rick O'Brien sails in next as we continue our Yacht Rock weekend. Rick's got Steely Dan, Alan Parsons Project, and England Dan and John Ford Coley next on Magic. Have a great day.
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0: Space with the great Paul Carrick on Magic 105.7. Our Yacht Rock Weekend continues. It's Rick. Next Monday is going to be fun around here, too. America is turning 250 this year, you know. We are going to celebrate with a chance to win your share of $250,000. You can win $2,500. The idea here is to take your ultimate American getaway with it. 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It starts next Monday here.
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I'm glad you're along this weekend. 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

0: 105.7 in our Yacht Rock weekend. It's Rick O'Brien. Buddy, I hope it's been a fun weekend. We had Rib Cook-Off, we had Greek Fest, and today and yesterday, cool to see everybody out for the Memorial Day events, too, the parades and everything. Just a great weekend. Thanks for making us a part of it.
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I'm glad you're enjoying it. It's Rick O'Brien. 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
9: The Cavs will try to do what no other NBA team has ever done, and that's come back from an 0-3 series hole. First step is game four tonight at Rocket Arena against the Knicks. Guards have won eight of their last nine. 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They'll open a three-game series against the Nats. Tanner Bibee's on the hill for Cleveland. 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

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Thank you so much for being here. You're having a lovely weekend. 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

Sailing through the weekend on Magic 105.7, the Yacht Rock weekend. 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